0: you know, meditation has such a health halo, and is sort of seen as a solution for all of life's problems. You know, and she was also so bought in to meditation and its powers that I think it was probably a little bit shocking. But it kind of started her like mind turning and sort of questioning of like, what else do meditation teachers know that they aren't telling people?
1: One thing that comes up in this piece that I've been thinking about ever since I read it was the reality that there are two things. One, people who are inclined to study meditation as their research focus are probably fans to begin with. So there's an inherent bias, even if people are trying to do everything right. It's also just hard to study because you can't give a like meditation sugar pill, right? Your control group is going to realize they're not being taught how to meditate.
0: Yeah, those are basically the two biggest problems with meditation research. And it's not just meditation. We also see this issue come up with things like psychedelics. But essentially, a very few people who kind of undertake seriously studying meditation and mindfulness are just totally agnostic about it. Like most people who study this have some take on it, and it's usually pretty positive. Like they're trying to find results that are good from meditation. And the other thing, just as you said, is that there is really no placebo. There's no way, you know, just like with psychedelics, you can't, you know, pretend to give people LSD. And similarly, you can't kind of like fake teach people how to meditate. You either, you know, they either know they're learning how to meditate or, you know, they know that they're not doing it. So it makes it really hard to get really good, clear studies of meditation and the results.
1: There is, if we start to think about it, a really interesting paradox inherent in the different things meditation is supposed to do for us, right? Like one powerful effect is that we're told it can enhance concentration. There's pretty good evidence that it can. But if meditation can deliver benefits that act like a stimulant, like caffeine or ADHD medication, those are not substances known to help us relax or sleep.
0: Yeah, that's a really good point. So the way Britton explained it to me is that meditation does help you concentrate. And it's a lot like things like, you know, Adderall or caffeine, which also help you concentrate. But as we know about those other substances, if you take a lot of those, you also have trouble sleeping. And so that's sort of the mechanism there.
1: We should be clear, Willoughby Britton did not just walk away from meditation immediately. She still, you know, believed and believes it can be beneficial. But she couldn't shake this curiosity about the occurrence of side effects that just don't get talked about. How did she start looking for evidence of adverse results?
0: Yeah, so a couple other things happened after that sleep study. The first thing is that she herself started meditating even more intensively. So, you know, for I think 3 hours a day, she was doing it at her peak. And one time when she had been meditating on her balcony for an hour, she started to dissociate, which is a little bit hard to explain, but it's almost like you're watching a movie of your life instead of actually living it. So she went inside her house and saw a picture of her with some friends, and it looked like a picture of three people that she just happened to know. And this can seem like, oh, cool, or like, that's just kind of funny and quirky, but not a big deal. But if you think about it, it's really hard to go through life when you feel like you're not really yourself. So she would have trouble driving, for example, because you really have to be in tune with what you're doing and, you know, where you're doing it when you're driving. She kind of couldn't, you know, she kind of felt like other people's states of mind were her own. And because she's a clinical psychologist, she was, you know, treating people who were having really severe mental distress at the time. So this could be kind of disturbing for her. So this dissociation was something that really bothered her. It was something, you know, that she noticed was happening a lot, sometimes when she was meditating, but other times just totally at random. And that kind of was another data point saying, maybe meditation isn't always just good.
1: Does anybody have a hypothesis about why meditation might sometimes lead to those dissociative experiences?
0: Yeah, and this gets into some tricky neuroscience. So what Britton believes is that meditation, especially when you do it for hours at a time, can prompt the prefrontal cortex to sort of shut off the brain's emotion centers, which can cause your feelings to sort of seem blunted. And without those feelings or those emotions that we project onto things like our homes or like a picture of us or, you know, our cars or, you know, even our body parts, those things can start to look kind of foreign or like they're not really ours. And then another theory is that part of the way the brain gives rise to our sense of self is by predicting how we'll interact with the world in the future. And if, you know, as we know in meditation, it often encourages people to zero in on the present moment, you know, bring your mind back to the present moment is like a big thing that, you know, meditation teachers often say. And if you're dialing into the present moment that much, your sense of the future can kind of start to like recede or fade away a little bit. And so can your sense of self. So those are kind of two theories about why this might happen.
1: My guest, Olga Hazan, is a staff writer at The Atlantic, where you can read her article, The Dark Side of Mindfulness. You're listening to Think. I'm Chris Boyd. What other accounts of adverse effects did Willoughby Britton start to collect over time?
0: So another thing that happened to her not long after this is that she worked at a psychiatric hospital as part of her residency. And she noticed that people would sometimes come in from meditation retreats in a state of psychosis, which is psychosis is like when people don't know where they are or who they are. You know, they're not making sense. They're kind of, they have like delusions or just false beliefs. They might be seeing or hearing things that aren't there. And she was kind of like, huh, that's weird that this meditation retreat is producing people who are having this experience. So she kind of starts to interview people who have had negative experiences with meditation. So she's explicitly looking for adverse effects. So she's talking to meditators and meditation teachers, and she's saying, have you ever had something negative happen to you when you've meditated? And she eventually gets about 100 people like this to respond to her questionnaires and writes up a study about them.
1: We should note these unwanted side effects don't happen to everyone. What can we know, though, about how often they might occur? I mean, the people who responded to Willoughby Britton's query, that was kind of a self-selecting bunch.
0: Exactly. So these are she only included people in that study who did have a negative experience. But the overall number or the frequency of adverse effects is about 10%. So about 10% of people who meditate will have something happened to them that is negative and that lasts about a month.
1: My guest is Olga Hazan, a staff writer at The Atlantic. We're talking about her article, which is called The Dark Side of Mindfulness. It's about meditation that sometimes goes wrong for people. We'll come back to the conversation in just a couple of minutes. You are listening to Think. I'm Chris Boyd.

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8: Recently, 150 million U.S. driver's licenses were posted on the dark web. That's more than half of all licensed drivers, and it includes a broad spectrum of people ranging from line cooks to the Secretary of Defense.
9: You could try to get away with quite a lot, saying this is a message from Pete Hegseth, asking you to let troops into your farmland or whatever.
8: The hack likely occurred at a third-party verification company, and that raises additional questions like, who's storing our data? How are they protecting it? Do they need to store it? And is government information any more secure than your own?
9: If it really falls into the worst wrong hands, then it could go quite badly wrong.
8: I'm Meghna Chakrabarty. Today on Point, driver's licenses on the dark web. Stay with us.
3: Live from NPR News in Washington, I'm Ryland Barton. President Trump and the leaders of Greenland and Denmark signed a security agreement today while in New York for the United Nations General Assembly. NPR's Franco Ordonez reports the deal allows the U.S. to expand its military presence in Greenland.
10: Before signing, along with the Danish Prime Minister Mette Frederiksen and Greenland Prime Minister Jens Frederik Nielsen, President Trump boasted that the deal was long in the making. The agreement is expected to end a long-running clash between the leaders, as Trump had repeatedly demanded that the U.S. take control of the mineral-rich island. Trump says the leaders had a tremendous relationship and a secure relationship. Secretary of State Marco Rubio says the deal permanently and completely addresses U.S. national security concerns in Greenland, and it does so without altering Greenland's self-determination or Denmark's sovereignty. Frederiksen describes the trilateral agreement as a deal that can last forever. Franco Ordonez, NPR News.
3: The top Democrat on the House

0: soybeans, you look at the data, maybe a little bit more, but not a whole heck of a lot, right? And this time around, I think it's going to be more of the same. There's just not much that we should expect to come out of this summit.
1: That's a little depressing, Chad.
0: It is. it's not a great state. There are a lot of problems out there in the world. It would be great if the United States had some leverage to induce, incentivize China to make some changes. But that's not where we are today, unfortunately.
1: So let's say you could get Treasury Secretary Scott Bessent, who's been heavily involved in these negotiations, or Jameson Greer, the trade representative. Let's say you could get them on the phone. What would your counsel be to sort of maximize, the U.S. results, or maybe, minimize the losses?
0: The real big thing is the United States can do to tackle the problem, to help take away some of this leverage that China has, really probably don't involve engaging with China. It's two things. It's, maybe some industrial policy. So finding alternative sources of supply where possible for rare earths, critical minerals in the United States. And they've done some of that. We're now subsidizing companies to do that sort of activity here. But also to work with other like-minded countries that are facing the very same problems with China. Some of these other countries may be better positioned to more quickly and more cheaply help us create these alternative sources of supply. Countries like Australia, Japan, Canada even, Europe. But the challenge at the moment often is President Trump doesn't see it that way, and instead he's threatening those countries with tariffs of their own.
1: Chad Bown, he's at the Peterson Institute for International Economics. He's also got a book out you should read with Samaya Keynes. It's called How to Win a Trade War. Chad, thanks a lot. I appreciate your time.
0: Thanks for having me.

more on debt sold to investors outside the government to keep on paying our bills. And that, as those rising government bond yields that we keep on telling you about, is getting more and more expensive.

0: Well, I know it doesn't feel like it, food prices being what they are, but there are some things in your pantry and refrigerator that are getting cheaper. The Economic Research Service, that's part of the Department of Agriculture, is out with its regular livestock, dairy, and poultry outlook, and it says there's some solace to be found in the dairy aisle. Marketplace's Caitlin Tan has more.
1: Ben Lane says he's always thinking about dairy. He's an analyst for Terrain Ag, and he has a conference tomorrow.
2: It's a dairy nerd fest.
1: And for the dairy nerds, lower cheese and butter prices are not surprising.
2: But when I hear people in the grocery store talking about butter being reasonably priced, I think it's a good sign to me that it's reaching the consumer.
1: Prices always come down to supply and demand, but in this case, it's more on the supply side. That's according to Kara Murphy with High Ground Dairy.
3: It's just we have so much. We just have too much butter.
1: Same with cheese. Murphy says lately, our dairy cows have been producing more, and a handful of new cheese production plants recently opened in the Midwest. Plus, one of the main buyers is having a hard year.
3: The food service sector is not doing very well, and that sector uses a significant amount of cheese.
1: People aren't going out for a cheeseburger or cheese pizza as much, and since unused dairy products have a limited shelf life, literally, they might end up at your neighborhood grocer on sale.
4: There's a gas station in Wisconsin that if you could get the 99-cent bar, it's always the talk of the town.
1: Kathleen Noble Wolfley is with the analytics company EverAg. She admits 4 sticks of butter under a dollar is an unusual deal, but she expects butter and cheese prices across the country to be relatively low for a while. That's partly because of a food trend that on the surface doesn't seem to have anything to do with dairy.
4: The protein craze absolutely plays into some of the dairy dynamics today.
1: That giant tub of chocolate protein powder likely contains whey, which historically was just a byproduct of cheese making.
4: But here in 2026, it's looking more like whey is the big driver.
1: Bottom line, the cheese for your holiday casserole or butter for your apple pie will probably be a little cheaper this year. I'm Caitlin Tan for Marketplace.

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1: I'm Nicole Osei, and you're listening to 90.1 KERI News. Small Business Administration is proposing some changes for how it defines a small business. Why? We'll answer that question at 5:51 on KERI News.

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1: It's Wednesday, 6:42 on 90.1 KERE News. I'm Nicole Osei. After President Trump barred reporters from three major news outlets from the White House, the administration launched a YouTube channel promising to put its biggest moments all in one place. Just ahead at 6:51, we'll discuss the latest in the battle between the White House and the press pool on KERE News.

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1: This is 90.1 KERE News. Thanks for being here. I'm Nicole Osei with Andy Canales. The story we just heard about the bleak political landscape the Republicans find themselves in ahead of the midterms was funded by listeners like you. This member campaign is almost over, but we're behind where we expect it to be. 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
2: And if you're like me, Morning Edition is such a touchstone for your day. 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
3: The Supreme Court starts a new term after a string of conservative rulings that reversed course on abortion, civil rights, and more. 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

0: I don't think that. I think they know that it's not going to work out unless something's done. The problem is, for anybody to step out alone and propose some solution, sort of may invite attacks from both Democrats or Republicans. It's very easy to attack someone on Social Security. You know, you might raise some idea about slowing the growth of benefits in some way. And what I'm told is if you do that, you're going to be your constituents are going to be receiving little mailers that look like Social Security checks that talk about cutting your checks. So I think it's just a very politically difficult thing to tackle. And I think a lot of folks are hoping that some commission or panel will get set up that could propose some sort of wider solution that they can sign on to rather than be the one that proposes this or that and then gets attacked for it.
1: My guest, Steve Thompson, covers the U.S. economy for The Washington Post, where you can read his article, As Social Security Fund Runs Dry, Some Republicans Say It's Time to Raise Taxes. 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I'm Chris Boyd.
2: More of an incredibly interesting conversation with Chris Boyd about Social Security's future coming up in just a few minutes. But we'd like to take a moment to speak to you directly right now. I'm Courtney Collins, and I'm joined today by my colleague, William Padmore. We're here to talk to you a little bit about the importance of supporting KERA 90.1. This member campaign is almost over, but we are unfortunately a little behind where we expected to be. 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That's 888-694-6931. So important that we all join together, right, William?
3: Absolutely. 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
2: And we have a goal this hour. 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

0: You're listening to Think. I'm Chris Boyd. We're talking about the approaching cliff for Social Security, by which in 2032, the trust fund runs out and the program then will have less money than it needs to pay out its annual obligations to Americans. My guest, Steve Thompson, covers the U.S. economy for The Washington Post. We're talking about his recent article, As Social Security Fund Runs Dry, Some Republicans Say It's Time to Raise Taxes. Okay, so Steve, to the premise of your article, increasing taxes for Social Security might be one area where some Republicans are willing to consider breaking with the anti-tax pledges they have made. One idea would be to raise the payroll tax cap. Where does it sit now, and how might a tax cap hike work?
1: So Social Security is paid for by a payroll tax, but it only applies to a certain amount of your income each year. This year, that's about $185,000, and so that's what is called the cap. So if you make more than that, you're not paying the tax on whatever's above it. Say you make $300,000 a year, you're only taxed on that first $185,000. So raising or removing the cap would change that. You'd start paying the tax on the rest too, but without getting much more, if any, extra benefit down the road.
0: I looked this up in preparation to talk to you, and it appears that only about 6% of Americans earn above that cap of $185,000. Could leveraging their incomes be sufficient to shore up the program? How far would it get us?
1: Depending on how you sort of sliced and diced the details, it could get you between, let's say, 40% of the way and 60% of the way toward closing the gap. This is a big gap to fill. This is in 2033, I guess, that the gap to fill would be something like $500 billion, and it would keep growing down the road. So raising the payroll tax cap, depending on how you do it, you could get about halfway there, maybe a little over halfway if you raise the cap without giving the folks that are paying more taxes any more benefit.
0: Why was that cap put in place to begin with? Is it because, you know, there's only so much that Social Security will pay you back once you're retired?
1: You know, I would only have to assume the answer to that, which is that it's a safety net. It's not, you know, since it's created for a safety net, they're not trying to, you know, somebody who makes $300,000 a year, I would imagine the idea was that they could take their own money above that and invest it however they wanted. And, you know, if that didn't work out fine, they would still have that safety net. But that's a good question. That's an assumption on my part.
0: It is ironic, though, that people with pretty modest incomes, because of this, will ultimately pay a greater share of their wages into Social Security than people who earn very large amounts of money.
1: Well, that's true. On the one hand, they will. Somebody who makes less will pay a much larger share of their income into the program. But the flip side of that is they will get a much larger share of their income out of the program, whereas somebody that makes a lot of money is going to get very little out of the program relative to what they put in.
0: Would we need to worry in a situation where we raised the cap, either raised it or eliminated it, that wealthy wage earners would be able to find workarounds to minimize, like, the amount of their income that gets taxed for Social Security, work a different deal with their employers?
1: I haven't heard that being a concern. Now, I guess you could structure it different ways with your employer to where instead of getting paid through a W-2, maybe you get stocks or something else. And yeah, I would assume they might lose some revenue from that type of restructuring. But all in all, you know, I think that they would be able to keep most of that benefit you know, from raising the cap from people that are making those paychecks.
0: You spoke to someone at the Manhattan Institute who told you that removing the cap on income would raise the top marginal tax rate above 50%. Can you, for those of us who are not, you know, well-versed in accounting, what does top marginal tax rate even mean?
1: Well, it means that's the amount of, that's the rate that folks pay who make a lot of money on the top portion of what they make, and a progressive tax system. You know, the more you make, the more you pay, but you also pay higher on the higher amounts that you make. So raising that payroll tax cap would raise the effective tax rate that high earners are paying on the higher parts of what they make in their paycheck.
0: Okay, so it's not the same as saying, and I appreciate you clarifying this, it's not that someone who makes $400,000 will suddenly only take home $200,000. It's that the level of their income at the top that's getting taxed at that top rate, that would be taxed at 50%.
1: That's right.
0: Okay. The number seems high enough to cause very wealthy earners to revolt. Would there be a lot of sympathy for their plight among the political class who, let's face it, depend on wealthy donors to keep their campaigns funded?
1: Well, that's true. I mean, there's two sides to the coin. There are wealthy donors who put a lot of money into politicians' campaign coffers. On the other side, there's sort of a lot of populist sentiment against billionaires and very wealthy people. We do have a very unequal society and a very unequal economy. So I think that's why you see a lot of folks, obviously, particularly on the left, saying, you know, we have to even this out. So, you know, I'd say those are the two sides of the debate, really.
0: You note that Senator Sheldon Whitehouse, who is a Democrat from Rhode Island, would like to go even farther than removing that tax cap. Besides straight wages, what other income sources would he think about tapping to fund Social Security?
1: Well, the biggest chunk that he hopes to get would be to tax people on their investment income at an equivalent rate to the way folks are taxed on their paychecks. So that gets back to your question earlier about how people, you know, might avoid a payroll tax gap. Maybe they structure it so that you know, more of their income is coming from investment income, and Senator Whitehouse would like to try to get at that income in the same way, in an equivalent way.
0: He argues that that would deliver at least 75 years of solvency for Social Security if all parts of his plan could go through.
1: He does. There's another little part of his plan that's lesser, but it closes a tax loophole for business owners. But he argues that would get us through 75 years. And actually, the Social Security Administration actuary confirmed that in 2023. Now, I'm not certain that is still true today because the problem is getting worse and worse. But he did ask an expert during a Senate Finance Committee hearing last month whether that was still the case. And the expert said, yes, if not all the way there, pretty close.
0: When you say the problem is getting worse and worse, that implies that, like, fixing it 10 years ago would be better than fixing it today. Fixing it today is better than fixing it in 6 years, like the night before this whole thing falls apart. Why is that the case?
1: Well, I think the numbers just pile up, and I can't profess to understand all the math of that. But, you know, you could just imagine if you run your household finances in the way that, you know, are getting you behind, and you start making smaller changes that can kind of try to even things out over a long period of time, that's going to hurt a lot less than if you just kind of keep kicking the can down the road and don't change anything. And then when you finally hit the wall and have a crisis, you got to make a whole bunch of really painful changes at once.
0: What are the chances that lawmakers will still need to incorporate some kind of benefit reductions to keep Social Security operating broadly as intended into the future?
1: Well, I think that depends on how the politics of this go. I mean, a lot of politicians, both Democrats and Republicans are saying, we don't want to have any benefit cuts. And it was interesting last month at the Senate Finance Committee hearing to listen, particularly to Republicans who several times said, hey, stop lying about us. We don't want to cut any of this. You know, you Democrats keep saying we want to do cuts, and that's just not true. That's a lie. So it starts to get down to, okay, what do people mean when they talk about a cut? What do they mean? One solution here is raising the retirement age a little bit, because as we know, people are living longer and longer. So if you don't raise the Social Security retirement age, then you have people spending a larger and larger portion of their lives not working and putting money into the system, but instead retiring and taking money out of the system. So as people keep living longer and longer, that problem gets worse. And a sort of obvious thing to do is to start gradually raising the retirement age. Right now it's 67. Maybe you gradually raise it to 69. People are reticent. Politicians are reticent to start talking about that because pretty immediately they're going to get attacked in political attack ads saying, hey, this gal wants to cut your Social Security check next month, which is sort of not what they were saying, but it's a hard thing to defend against.
0: My guest, Steve Thompson, covers the U.S. economy for The Washington Post, where you can read the article, As Social Security Fund Runs Dry, Some Republicans Say It's Time to Raise Taxes. 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I'm Chris Boyd.
2: That story we just heard about the apparent possible demise of Social Security, funded by listeners like you. Up next, we have more Think. But first, this member campaign, it's almost over, but we are behind where we expected to be. 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KERA News has your back when you need reliable, fact-based news. 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I'm joined in studio with Courtney Collins. How are you doing, Courtney?
3: Hello, I'm doing very well. We have a goal this hour. We'd like to hear from 10 members. Guess what? 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It's really exciting when we see folks join us to help us tick away at those goals that keep us on track as far as raising money during these campaigns. We'd love you to be the next member we hear from. In fact, we'd really love you to consider becoming a friend of KERA. Let me explain how that works. For those of you who have the capacity to give a bit more, we'd like you to consider becoming a friend. What that means and how that works. For those of you who have the capacity to give a bit more, we'd like you to consider becoming a friend. What that means is you give a one-time gift of $1,500, which breaks down monthly to $125 per month. That's $125 sustaining membership monthly, or a one-time gift of $1,500. Once you reach that giving level, you get some really special perks and benefits. 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You sometimes get extra tickets to

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0: And William mentioned this earlier. I'll tell you right now, you're never going to regret the decision you make to give. 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
0: And just a reminder, we're still looking to hear from 8 more members this hour. We would love to hear from you. We would like to read your name on the air and thank you, and read your comment about why you support KERA and what keeps you listening. 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For example, thank you to Karen Kerbacher in Tacoma, Washington. Oh, what an incredible reach that is. Thank you, Karen. Karen says, KERA makes Texas a better place for my children and grandchildren with clear, unbiased reporting. I love Chris Boyd and Think. Karen, that means so much to us. I also love Chris Boyd and Think. And I'll tell you, as someone who backs her up from time to time, she really prepares in a way that I don't think I could ever explain the depth of her preparation for a show like Think. You're only going to find a program like Think here, a host like Chris Boyd here on KERA. 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

0: At 4:52, thanks for listening to 90.1 KERA News. I'm Justin Martin. When the city of McKinney realized its heart attack survival rate was below the national average, it knew it needed to make some changes, including additional training for first responders and a program that asked community members to be part of the solution. KERA's Abigail Ruman reports those changes are already saving lives.
1: John D. St. Germain's heart stopped on a Monday afternoon in April 2025 when the light he was fixing at the Bike Mart in McKinney sent nearly 300 volts of energy through his body.
2: When your heart stops, you have seconds, maybe minutes, to get things going again, or you're just not going to make it.
1: Given the circumstances, D. St. Germain says he was lucky. His coworker had served as a medic in the military and immediately began CPR while the store manager called 911. Police arrived quickly to assist before paramedics took over.
2: If it wasn't for all of them, things would be different right now.
1: Outcomes like D. St. Germain's don't happen often. In 2024, the city's cardiac survival rate was just 10%. So McKinney launched a broad effort to improve it. Last year, the city started teaching police officers how to respond to a heart attack. It also put a device that can shock a heart back into rhythm, known as an AED, in all city buildings and police cars. McKinney's also asking community members to be part of the solution.
3: Here's your beat, 110 to 120 a minute. There you go. Good.
1: Pat O'Reilly is one of the instructors who leads a monthly Ready to React class, which teaches people how to perform CPR and use an AED, as well as how to treat certain types of injuries.
3: For every minute that you don't do chest compressions, their survival rate goes down 10%.
1: O'Reilly says about 5,000 people have taken the class so far, and that number keeps growing. Heidi Mapufu is a McKinney resident who attended a class earlier this year. She says it gave her the knowledge and confidence needed during emergency situations.
4: You see someone hurt, you want to take care of them, but then there's also that fear, I don't want to make things worse. Taking this class takes away that fear.
1: People who are trained in CPR can also sign up for an app that notifies them when someone nearby has a heart attack, so they're able to provide bystander CPR until medics arrive. In May, the department launched the Neighborhood Heroes program, providing community members with AEDs to keep on hand. Ben Jones is a battalion chief with the McKinney Fire Department's EMS division. He says the city has distributed about 100 AEDs since July and wants to get a total of 400 in the community.
5: This puts AEDs everywhere in the city. It doesn't limit it to a social economic status or the haves or have-nots.
1: Just 2 years into the city's effort, the cardiac survival rate is already up to more than 40%.
5: I hope other places can see that we don't need to limit our community by putting ceilings or certain expectations on them. That understand that people want to do good. People inherently want to help.
1: John D. St. Germain says it's hard to express how grateful he and his wife, Diane, are to his coworkers, the first responders, and the city for saving his life.
2: When I look at Diane and I look at, you know, our three little doggies, and you just, I mean, that wouldn't be there. We wouldn't be here today if it wasn't for the city of McKinney doing what they do.
1: Diane D. St. Germain holds onto her husband's hand as they talk about their plans for a new house they're building in Canton, a dream they almost didn't get to see.
6: It means everything to us. We've learned to appreciate how much other people impact your life.
1: Both John and Diane D. St. Germain say they hope more people take the time to learn CPR and other basic first aid skills, because those skills could help bring someone back to their loved ones. For KERA News, I'm Abigail Reiman.
0: It's 4:56. I'm Justin Martin. This is 90.1 KERA News. That story there from Abigail Reiman, interesting, fascinating. It affects our community. Just one example of the kind of stories that your contributions add to here at KERA 90.1. We're going to be heading into the national headlines and the local headlines with William Padmore in just a few minutes, but I just have to let you know, we are in the final hours of this member campaign, and to inspire a monthly donation, a generous friend of KERA News, Peter Hand, has offered to match your donation up to $5,000. 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I want you to know that this organization wouldn't be here without your support. 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Joining me right now is Kurt Ranji.
7: Yeah, and I've been really enjoying the local coverage. Of course, I have such respect for the local journalists that I see at work all the time. Now, I am not a journalist myself. I do classical music over on the sister station, WRR, yeah. But I see the journalists at work all the time, working really hard to get get these stories and really asking questions about a lot of different things, about local election polling, about the DART budget we've heard about today, those measles cases. And this story about McKinney is magnificent, advancing heart health
8: yes.
7: in a way that could be used as a template around the
8: yes.
7: country for many communities. And I think it's great that KERA is shining a light on that. Those are the kinds of things you can't get anywhere else. And that's why taking advantage of this generous match that's going on right now is important to you in these final hours of this campaign. 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
0: And this member campaign is almost over, but we're behind where we expected to be. 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A big thank you to everyone who's given so far, like Alejandra Ortiz and Richardson, who said, we need to keep our news honest and unbiased, and KERA has been able to get me the latest updates in North Texas that I need. 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
7: Yeah, Alejandra Ortiz's comment there, very thoughtful. 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
9: Live from NPR News in Washington, I'm Ryland Barton. Ukraine's president is urging world leaders to help end what he calls Russia's crazy war against his country. The U.S. and European countries are worried that the conflict is spreading, as NPR's Michelle Kellerman reports.
10: Ukrainian President Volodymyr Zelensky says it's madness that Russia keeps fighting to try to take Ukrainian land, even as Ukrainian drones and missiles damage Russia's energy sector. He's offered a ceasefire if Russia stops bombing civilian infrastructure and blocking grain shipments. Secretary of State Marco Rubio came out of talks with Russia's foreign minister, saying both sides are interested in limited steps on grain and energy.
11: It doesn't solve the war, but it does, I think, in some ways, potentially alleviate some of the global pressures that are being felt as a result of that.
10: But Europeans say Russia is expanding the conflict and threatening NATO airspace. The U.S. Ambassador Mike Waltz calls that unacceptable. Michelle Kellerman, NPR News, New York.
9: Staff at Camp Mystic in Kerr County, Texas, are being investigated for manslaughter and other criminal offenses. 28 people died at the girls' summer camp in July 2025 during flooding in the state's hill country. Kaylee Hunt from member station KUT reports.
12: Court records show Texas Rangers executed 14 search warrants against the owners of Camp Mystic and several of their staff members. The warrants, which were executed last week, allow the Rangers to investigate their personal electronic data from the deadly flooding event last year. The documents show Rangers believed the camp may have committed multiple criminal offenses, including manslaughter, criminally negligent homicide, and injury to a child. By failing to fulfill its operator's duty to prepare for, monitor, and actively respond to recognize hazards during the flooding. It's not clear when or if a case against the camp will be presented to a Kerr County grand jury. For NPR News, I'm Kaylee Hunt in Austin.
9: President Trump says he supports a temporary ban on U.S. diesel exports as prices hover at record highs. NPR's Windsor Johnston reports diesel's averaging about $6.50 a gallon nationwide.
8: Even drivers who never put diesel in their own tanks could still end up paying more at the checkout line. When businesses pay more to move goods, some of that expense gets passed along to consumers. Mark Wolf is with the National Energy Assistance Directors Association.
13: Diesel fuel is essential for trucks, for deliveries, and I think that those prices are being passed on as we speak. And so grocery costs are going up because groceries have to be delivered by trucks.
8: Wolf says perishable foods could be among the first places consumers notice the difference because they're delivered daily. The Trump administration is now weighing a full or partial ban on diesel exports, but some energy officials warn that could push prices higher in parts of the country. Windsor Johnston, NPR News.
9: Major U.S. stock indexes sank today. This is NPR News.
14: At 5:04 for KERA News, I'm William Padmore. Months after hosting the FIFA World Cup this summer, the city of Dallas is already looking for its next international sporting event. An agreement was approved with a mystery international sports organization today. Dallas City Council members couldn't comment on specifics. City Manager Kimberly Bizar-Tolbert says staff will work over the next few months to get more clarity from the organization.
15: We have to treat this in a lot of ways as if it's an economic development opportunity, which is why we're not able to go into a lot more detail than what's presented on the agenda item.
14: One future major international sporting event is the 2028 Summer Olympics, but that is not confirmed as the organization the council made an agreement with. Dallas area rapid transit leaders are pushing through with a new budget months after reaching agreements with cities funding. KERA's Pablo Ras Pena reports.
16: DART's new budget includes funding for new services like a circulator shuttle in Plano's Legacy West neighborhood. DART Board Chair Randall Bryant says the budget balances the needs of cities and riders, as he confirmed with the agency's staff during a Tuesday meeting.
17: I just want to make sure we put this on the record one last time. No service cuts this year compared to last year. Is that correct?
18: That's correct.
17: And no fare increases other than what was approved last year on paratransit.
18: That's correct.
16: This comes as the agency faces low ridership numbers and controversy over the newly hired CEO. For KERA News, I'm Pablo Arauz Pena.
14: A Dallas teenager hosted her first fashion show at the Texas Theater. Angela Mercado is a 15-year-old self-taught designer. She hand-sewed 15 looks inspired by circus imagery, surrealism, and dreams, and with her family's help, produced a runway show. I'm William Padmore for KERA News.
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0: Good afternoon. At 5:06, I'm Justin Martin. This is 90.1 KERA News. And what a ride, right? We just went from Dallas looking for its next big international sporting event to what's happening with DART, to a 15-year-old designer putting on her first fashion show. That's really neat. And in a minute, Juana Summers is going to take us somewhere completely different, into the future of artificial intelligence and the influence NVIDIA's CEO seems to have over Washington. That range is a big part of what KERA gives you. And look, this listener support campaign is getting close to the end, but we're still a little behind where we expected to be. 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So this is an excellent moment to step in and put something behind the service that you're hearing right now. We're asking you to go to kera.org/give or call us 888-694-6931. And I'm happy to say I'm joined by Jeff Penfield.
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0: I'm sure you know federal funding is gone, and we don't even know if it'll ever come back. 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
0: 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John Shelter in Garland says, you do a really good job and we're all behind you. 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
23: And I'm Juana Summers. We begin this hour looking ahead to the high-level meeting between President Trump and Chinese leader Xi Jinping tomorrow at the White House. AI is on the agenda, and it's also been the subject of a lot of dire forecasts recently. Leading AI industry voices have thrown out their best estimates of the probability that humanity will be wiped out by powerful AI. One Anthropic employee says it's more than 10% within the next decade, 70% within 3 years from when it opened AI. Jensen Huang offered a different number in an interview with CBS News over the weekend.
2: 2030 is not going to be the end of the world. There is 0% chance that's going to be the end of the world.
23: Huang is the CEO of the chipmaker NVIDIA, which is arguably the most important company in AI. And he's also one of the key figures influencing President Trump's thinking on AI. To talk about what that means for the industry and for all of us, I'm joined now by Stephen Witt. He wrote a biography about Huang and joins me now. Welcome to the program.
3: Thank you for having me.
23: So, Stephen, when President Trump says that the idea of AI taking over the world or destroying humanity is a hoax, that we don't need guardrails, and that AI will instead be the greatest economic development engine in history, how similar is that to Jensen Huang's view?
3: Those are exactly Jensen's talking points. Jensen is now the president's most influential advisor on technology issues. The two have become quite close. They call each other on the phone all the time. Jensen even caught a ride on Air Force One to China. So this is really, the president is really listening to Jensen on this.
23: Do you have a sense of how it happened that they got so close? I mean, I remember seeing a clip of Huang taking a call from President Trump on stage during a live event earlier this month.
3: Yeah, I think that was a little bit of a kind of stage managed photo op, but it did happen. Trump wants to be close to Jensen because Jensen is a winner. NVIDIA, Jensen's company, is the most valuable corporation in American history. Even when you adjust for inflation, it is the biggest. Jensen, I think, wants to be near Trump because Trump has so much to offer him. When I interviewed Jensen years ago, he told me that every problem in the world is actually an engineering problem. Hmm. Now, that's true if it's a personal problem, a business problem, or a political problem. You study the inputs, and then you modify the inputs to get the outputs that you want. In this case, I think Jensen has realized that the inputs for Trump are like flattery. Like public flattery, nonstop public flattery. And the outputs are, you know, lifting restrictions on sales of NVIDIA equipment to China and zero regulation on AI.
23: Hearing Huang's views, they sound pretty optimistic. I wonder, is he an outlier when it comes to the broader AI industry?
3: He's not an outlier. He represents an entire camp of people who think this way. I should say I interview tons of AI people. Most of the hardware people, most of the people who design the networking equipment and the microchips feel like Jensen does. They tend to have a very low sense of risk regarding this technology. They just don't see it. Most of the software people, and especially the more abstract software people who work on neural nets, as well as philosophers and politicians and the public, I should say, do see the risk. So there's a huge split here. This debate has been going on for at least 10 years, and we actually now have a lot of data on how AI performs and what it does, and there's still no clarity at all. Neither camp has moved at all.
23: I mean, we can't have this conversation without talking about the dollars and cents of it all. Obviously, Jensen Huang has a strong financial interest in the continued development of frontier AI. I mean, he's selling the chips that power all of these models.
3: Yeah, I mean, sure. If we did a pause on AI, as some have suggested, NVIDIA's stock price would go down, probably a lot. There's also the risk that, China can just pull ahead if we stop developing AI. It's hard to get unilateral action.
23: Yeah, let's talk about the China piece of this. Earlier this year, President Trump authorized the sale of some advanced NVIDIA chips to China, which had been banned under Trump. And that would seem at odds with one aspect of AI that Trump does seem to be worried about, which is staying ahead of China in the race for more powerful models. Did Jensen Huang influence that decision to the degree that we know?
3: Oh, for sure. That's Jensen's doing. I mean, Jensen is really the only one who wants to sell his equipment to China. Most of the U.S. kind of State Department and national security apparatus are opposed to it. Jensen has been remarkably good at getting what he wants out of the president.
23: Do you get the sense that he's more influential than someone like a David Sachs, who was Trump's AI czar?
3: Well, you said the word was. I mean, yeah, Jensen's on the phone constantly with Trump. He's at the White House. He'll be at this state dinner with Xi Jinping later this week. And he was at the other state dinner in China in July. And I think Trump's point of view is, look, there was this very famous quote from the 1950s, which was, what's good for General Motors is good for America. Mm-hmm. I think now Jensen has convinced Trump that what's good for NVIDIA is good for America.
1: Thinking ahead to the Trump-Xi visit, what's your opinion? How likely do you think we are to see any sort of ground rules or guardrails agreed to, or even any just like substantive dialogue on this issue?
3: They'll talk about it. They're talking about a hotline. I don't think we're going to see much progress. I think even if Trump wanted to do it, I think it would be a struggle. And I don't think Trump wants to do it. You know, he's very afraid of losing the AI race to China. We're far ahead right now, but it is a real concern. And if we did pause, China would start to catch up to us. And I don't blame the government for not wanting that to happen. So in the end, any kind of regulation we do have to be done in a way that is basically we act, but it also benefits China even without their cooperation. This is why I advocate for something like the NTSB, which does air crash investigations. If we start publishing, you know, like reports on how our AIs are going haywire, we can translate those into Chinese and make AI safer around the world. But unfortunately, I'm pessimistic, at least right now, about any kind of international cooperation on this issue.
1: Stephen Witt is the author of The Thinking Machine, Jensen Huang, NVIDIA, and the World's Most Coveted Microchip. Thanks so much for coming on the show.
3: Thank you for having me.
22: Whether or not they decide anything on AI issues, Chinese leader Xi Jinping is heading to the White House to meet President Trump tomorrow. People in the U.S. are engaged in a lot of self-reflection right now, as is often the case during election years. A recent Pew survey showed a majority of Americans think the country's best days are in the past. So what is the perception from America's biggest competitor? NPR China correspondent Jennifer Pak went out in Shanghai to find out.
4: On a sunny Saturday afternoon, half a dozen Chinese professionals gather in central Shanghai to practice English.